And we are beginning in the little prologue, which is set in 1942, with Charles Ryder in the midst of World War II.

0: world without end. 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
0: 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Lead all souls to heaven, especially those who have most need of thy mercy. Amen.

word ever been spoken against Susanna. And they said, there was a young man here, and we saw her lying with her, we saw her sitting with her, and we went and we grabbed him, but we are old and we are weak, and he was young.

title. There's no idea of an episcopacy as it exists in the Catholic Church or in the Eastern Orthodox churches. In 1542, there was another revolt, rather like the one that had occurred in Iceland, that John Arason had led, which we were discussing a moment ago. This time the revolt was in the region known as Smaland, but it was led by a layman, Niels Dacke. Its purpose was to restore the faith, and the revolt was successful. Niels invited priests back into the country. He ended up ruling his region. The Latin Mass was restored, and a treaty was concluded with Gustavus Vasa. However, like John Arason, Niels also was betrayed. Vasa had no intention of keeping to the terms of his treaty, and he allied himself with the Danes. Yes, the Danes that Vasa had just fought a war of independence to free Sweden from. Well, a Danish army turned up again in Sweden. This time, though, its sole purpose was to crush the Catholics. Niels Dacke died in battle, refusing to surrender. In the other countries of Northern Europe, it was much the same story. The largest of the German territories, Prussia, had been the territory of the Teutonic Knights, a religious order, a military order, which governed this immense land. The Grand Master Albert of Brandenburg secularized the territory, broke his own vow of chastity, of course, took a wife and proclaimed himself the secular ruler, and from that point on the hereditary ruler of Prussia. The neighboring provinces of Courland, Livonia, and Estonia were all introduced to the Protestant religion. And later on, Estonia and Finland were both annexed to Sweden. Throughout the states of Germany, which, as we know, numbered well over 400, from large realms, from kingdoms, down to independent cities, some governed by a bishop or a knight, some by an abbot, some by an archbishop, or dukes, counts, etc., all of them owing some sort of fealty to the Holy Roman Emperor. In each of these realms, the continuation of the faith or its abandonment and suppression depended upon the disposition of the local ruler. If the ruler stayed loyal to the

pass by them any more. And the songs of the temple shall be howlings in that day, saith the Lord God. There shall be many dead bodies in every place, and they shall cast them forth with silence. Hear this, O ye that swallow up the needy, even to make the poor of the land to fail, saying, When will the new moon be gone, that we may sell corn, and the Sabbath, that we may set forth wheat, making the ephah small and the shekel great, and falsifying the balances by deceit? That we may buy the poor for silver, and the needy for a pair of shoes? Yea, and sell the refuse of the wheat. The Lord hath sworn by the excellency of Jacob, Surely I will never forget any of their works. Shall not the land tremble for this, and every one mourn that dwelleth therein? And it shall rise up wholly as a flood, and it shall be cast out and drowned, as by the flood of Egypt. And it shall come to pass in that day, saith the Lord God, that I will cause the sun to go down at noon, and I will darken the earth in the clear day. And I will turn your feasts into mourning, and your songs into lamentation. And I will bring up sackcloth upon all loins, and baldness upon every head. And I will make it as the mourning of an only son, and the end thereof as a bitter day. Behold, the days come, saith the Lord God, that I will send a famine in the land, not a famine of bread, nor a thirst for water, but of hearing the words of the Lord. And they shall wander from sea to sea, and from the north even to the east. They shall run to and fro to seek the word of the Lord, and they shall not find it. In that day shall the fair virgins and young men faint for thirst. They that swear by the sin of Samaria, and say, Thy God, O Dan, liveth, and the manor of Beersheba liveth, even they shall fail, and never rise up again. I saw the Lord standing upon the altar, and he said, Smite the lintel of the door, that the posts may shake, and cut them in the head, all of them, and I will slay the last of them with the sword. He that fleeth of them shall not flee away, and he that escapeth of them shall not be delivered. Though they dig into hell, thence shall mine hand take them. Though they climb up to heaven, thence will I bring them down. And though they hide themselves in the top of Carmel, I will search and take them out thence. And though they be hid from my sight in the bottom of the sea, thence will I command the serpent, and he shall bite them. And though they go into captivity before their enemies, thence will I command the sword, and it shall slay them. And I will set mine eyes upon them for evil, and not for good. And the Lord God of hosts is he that toucheth the land, and it shall melt, and all that dwell therein shall mourn,

Hang on here. Spiritual reading, catechism. Okay, that's okay. Let me just jump. Well, you're welcome to, because we've got 10 minutes to go. You're welcome to interject. If, but while waiting for you to do that, I'll just look at The Fundamentals of Catholic Dogma by Dr. Ludwig Ott, which is a useful compendium of Catholic teaching. And refers us on the question of the divine work of creation, and specifically the question of the 6 days of creation, to the Biblical Commission, said, well, under Pius, Saint Pius the X, there we go, and 1909, the 30th of June, 1909, and this Biblical Commission, which with which the Pope shared, as I understand it, his own infallibility by proving the decisions with his divine, with his the fullness of his papal power. So the Biblical Commission said, with his papal authority, the first three chapters of Genesis contain narratives of real events. They are not myths. They are not mere allegories or symbols of religious truths. They're not legends. And secondly, in regard to those facts which touch the foundation of the Christian religion, historical sense is to be adhered to. Such facts are, for example, the creation of all things by Almighty God in the beginning of time, and the special creation of humanity. Thirdly, it is not, however, necessary to understand all individual works and sentences in the literal sense, and hence passages which are variously, differently interpreted by the fathers and by theologians may be interpreted differently. However, one must submit one's judgment to the decisions of the church and the dictates of the faith. And fourthly, as the sacred writer, so Moses, had not the intention of representing with scientific accuracy the intrinsic constitution of things and the sequence of the works of creation, but of communicating knowledge in a way suitable to the idiom and to the pre-scientific development of his time, the account of creation

verse 11 and 12, and 1 Corinthians chapter 12, verse 28. That penance and remission of sins should be preached in his name unto all nations. Luke chapter 24, verse 47.

But this curious personal element, with its appalling lack of patriotism, has appeared in a new and curious form in other departments of life. The department of literature, especially periodical literature, and the form it takes, is in the next example I shall give of the way in which the capitalists are now appearing more and more openly as the masters and princes of the community. I will take a Victorian instance to mark the change, as I did in the case of advertisement of bubbles. It was said in my childhood by the more apoplectic and elderly sort of Tory that W.E. Gladstone was only a free trader because he had a partnership in Gilby's Foreign Wines. This was no doubt nonsense, but it had a dim symbolic or mainly prophetic truth in it. It was true to some extent even then, and it has been increasingly true since, that the statesman was often an ally of the salesman, and represented not only a nation of shopkeepers, but one particular shop. But in Gladstone's time, even if this was true, it was never the whole truth, and no one would have endured it as being admitted truth. The politician was not solely an eloquent and persuasive bagman travelling for certain businessmen. He was bound to mix even his corruption with some intelligible deals and rules of policy. And the proof of it is this, that at least it was the statesman who bulked large in the public eye, and his financial backer was entirely in the background. Old gentlemen might choke over their port with the moral certainty that the Prime Minister had shares in wine merchants, but the old gentleman would have died on the spot if the wine merchant had really been made as important as the Prime Minister. If it had been Sir Walter Gilby, whom Disraeli denounced, or Punch caricatured, if Sir Walter Gilby's favourite collars, with the design of which I am unacquainted, had grown as large as the wings of an archangel, if Sir Walter Gilby had been credited with successfully eliminating the British oak with his little hatchet, if near the Temple and the Courts of Justice our sight was struck by a majestic statue of a wine merchant, or if the earnest conservative lady who threw a gingerbread nut at the Premier had directed it toward the wine merchant instead, the shock to Victorian England would have been very great indeed. Halos for employers. Now something very like that is happening. The mere wealthy employer is beginning to have not only the power, but some of the glory. I have seen in several magazines lately, and magazines of a high class, the appearance of a new kind of article. Literary men are being employed to praise a big businessman personally, as men used to praise a king. They not only find political reasons for the commercial schemes that they have done for some time past, they also find moral defenses for the commercial schemers. They describe the capitalist's brain of steel and heart of gold in a way that Englishmen hitherto

0: how hard it is to get jobs sometimes because the financial system's messed up and they could easily cause a depression at any time. We need to think about what would we do if they did that? Would we just roll over and die? Would we have traditional Catholics we could rely on to come up with alternate economies, alternate structures to take care of each other? You know, are we going to have all the talk of being prepped and having preps and being a survivalist all goes into that? You know, communication, protection, food, water, shelter, warmth, all those things. You know, if you understand the capability of it being taken away, that's kind of an essential, fundamental, it's like one, it's survivalism 101. The first thing you learn, the reason everyone becomes a survivalist is because they know how fragile the modern world is.
1: Right.
0: And how our technology is based on a kind of a house of cards. It's not that children today are born with knowledge that people 20 or 100 years ago had to get, you know, when they were adults, for example. I remember there was a Star Trek Next Generation episode where there was a 12-year-old boy and he was talking about doing his calculus. And I remember kind of smiling. And I was a teenager at the time. I already thought it was kind of silly. I'm like, really? You're saying that in the future, 12-year-olds are going to be ready for calculus. Right. How does that work? Do they come out of the womb knowing basic math? How does that work? You can only manipulate. You can only force the human brain to form pathways so long. And even if you do teach that 2-year-old math somehow, you're going to mess him up some other way because that kid's supposed to be playing and forming pathways that are going to be used for everything. The famous example is the kid who plays on the swings at 2, 3, or 4 and is like going down the slides, going on the merry-go-round and whirligig and all that stuff.
1: Yeah.
0: He's forming pathways that are the foundation of future creative work, whether it's writing a book, writing software, painting, all those creative things. Are formed by those the rough and tumble play they do when they're under 5. So when I learned that, I'm like, wow. So the old fashioned
1: way. That's why there's so little good stuff produced now, right? Because you gotta like make sure everybody wears his helmet. You can't play rough anymore.
0: Which is why when I had kids, I decided no, I'm not gonna give my kids a tablet when they're 1 or 2. Sure. I decided, no, we are going to encourage them to go outside and play when we're going to let kids be kids. When they're under 5, they need to play a lot. They need to imagine things. They need to do what we call it unstructured play, creative play.
1: Sure.
0: And also physical. It still kills me. I can't get over it that playing on the swing set or on the park, you know, on the play Monkey set Mars. Or whatever, it is the best thing. If you want your kid to be the next Mozart, the next Einstein, I have to wince when I say that. But if you want your kid to be

He was without sin. He took our sins upon himself. We might expect to suffer more than he did. God, in his goodness, does not allow that, however. He does not allow us to suffer more than he himself did. He took our sins upon him. This hatred of the world should help to detach our hearts from it. Seeing that the world does hate us and why it hates us, for justice's sake, it should help us to detach ourselves from it. It would also help to obtain for us God's special love and protection. If we look at the lives of the saints, we find many instances of the miraculous manner in which God has extended his protection to those who serve him, even to the point of suspending the laws of nature in their favor. The miracles that the saints have worked. St. Francis talking to the animals, keeping the wolf from trying to kill villagers. You can go on and on with the great miracles that the saints have performed, suspending the laws of nature at times. It also will help to secure us a magnificent reward hereafter. The eye hath not seen, nor has the ear heard, nor has it even entered into the mind of man, what things God has prepared for us, what things God has prepared for those who love him. Love of the world and love of God, it cannot be united. They are opposed. We must love one or the other. We must serve one or serve the other. Let us keep this in mind. Remember that the way of the cross is the safest road to heaven. As we read in the Imitation of Christ, walk where thou wilt, seek what thou wilt, and thou wilt find no higher way above, no safer way below, than the way of the Holy Cross. In the name of the Father, and the Son, and the Holy Ghost. Amen.

affect the separation between church and state, will cease paying this, the support of the clergy in the terms of the Concordat. The Concordat will be broken. So will be a major upheaval in the life of the church in France.

written, and the chapters are actually headed in such a clear way that you can actually read out the titles of the chapters and give the whole argument that is contained in the book. The thesis of this book is that the House of Commons was formed by and is essentially part of an aristocratic state, and that England, having ceased to be an aristocratic state, the House of Commons is ceasing to function. Now, his view there is that the people who are ruled will only accept an oligarchy, which every parliament becomes at some point, a group of people who rule them, when that oligarchy, that small group of people, is obviously an elite. And an elite that they accept because they are learned, because they are wise, because they are landed, because they have money, but they also have duties and responsibilities, civic and national, and therefore they're sort of expected to do a good job of protecting the people and looking after the people, and they're the people, and the people look up to them. The people see these people as an elite who they expect to rule the country, and therefore they're happy that that should be the case. The moment that aristocracy disappears, the moment that the oligarchy, the parliamentary oligarchy, just becomes, in a sense, representative of the people, that is the point at which the people begin to lose any faith in the way Parliament operates. And that when that happens, it is impossible to restore an aristocratic state quickly. Parliament, being Parliament and a sovereign body, can only be reformed by itself. And are the oligarchs, who are no longer representative of an elite, but just like anybody else, are they going to actually pass laws that will change the constitution of the House of Commons to make it more difficult for people like them to serve in the future? Well, but of course not. It's the old issue of turkeys voting for Christmas. So his view, which he reached in 1920, was simply that you cannot have a functioning parliamentary democracy and a polity as great as the United Kingdom in a country as big as this, with all of the complexities legal, with all the differences in regional politics and local politics, that will not become a club, will not become a little group of people, a clique, that has its own vested interests at heart, which is cut off from the massive majority of the people who actually have to vote these people in or out at general elections. You cannot have that. It will not work. It will cease to function. Parliament will become discredited, and politicians will become discredited with it. And I think we can see that today quite easily. Politicians are not people's favourite individuals. They're not held in much high esteem. And although it's a slightly abstract argument, it's a slightly philosophical argument, I think there's an awful lot in it. It's certainly difficult to rebut on a sort of a general level. It's quite clear that Parliament now is discredited, and it's discredited increasingly as Parliament tries to be what it calls representative. And we'll come on to this in a little minute, but we now have political parties who are all trying to beat each other in terms of how representative they can possibly be. If a third of the population of the country is, let's say, belongs to a certain ethnic minority, then they have to have a third of their candidates who belong to an ethnic minority. If a tenth of the population of the country are homosexual, they have to have a tenth of the members of their party who are homosexuals. They've got to be representative. If they don't have half women candidates, half men candidates. You don't hear them asking that, you know, if 10% of the population of the country have a subnormal intelligence, maybe we should have 10% of our

distinguishable from their ordinary advertisements. The literature is commercial, and it is only fair to say that the commerce is often really literary. It is no romance, but only rubbish. The big commercial concerns of today are quite exceptionally incompetent. They will be even more incompetent when they are omnipotent. Indeed, that is, and always has been, the whole point of monopoly, the old and sound argument against a monopoly. It is only because it is incompetent that it has to be omnipotent. When one large shop occupies the whole of one side of a street, or sometimes both sides, it does so in order that men may be unable to get what they want, and may be forced to buy what they don't want. That the rapidly approaching kingdom of the capitalists will ruin art and letters, I have already said. I say here that, in the only sense that can be called human, it will ruin trade too. I will not let Christmas go by, even when writing for a revolutionary paper, necessarily appealing to many, with none of my religious sympathies, without appealing to those sympathies. I knew a man who sent to a great rich shop for a figure for a group of Bethlehem. It arrived broken. I think that is exactly all that businessmen have now the sense to do. Section 4. The War on Holidays. The general proposition, not always easy to define exhaustively, that the reign of the capitalist will be the reign of the cad, that is, of the unlicked type that is neither the citizen nor the gentleman, can be essentially studied in its attitude towards holidays. The special emblematic employer of today, especially the model employer, who is the worst sort, has in his starved and evil heart a sincere hatred of holidays. I do not mean that he necessarily wants all his workmen to work until they drop. That only occurs when he happens to be stupid as well as wicked. I do not mean to say that he is necessarily unwilling to grant what he would call decent hours of labor. He may treat men like dirt, but if you want to make money, even out of dirt, you must let it lie fallow by some rotation of rest. He may treat men as dogs, but unless he is a lunatic, he will, for certain periods, let sleeping dogs lie. But humane and reasonable hours for labor have nothing whatever to do with the idea of holidays. It is not even a question of 10-hour days and 8-hour days. It is not a question of cutting down leisure to the space necessary for food, sleep, and exercise. If the modern employer came to the conclusion, for some reason or other, that he could get most out of his men by working them hard for only 2 hours a day, his whole mental attitude would still be foreign and hostile to holidays.

which for Jews meant fullness. Seven is the figure of fullness, the number of sacraments, for instance. Seven is the fullness, six is the figure of unfullness.

then in paradise, to thank her in the name of all the other apostles for the great comfort and support she had given them while she was upon earth. The prophets next came to salute her, and they said to her, "Ah, Lady, thou wast foreshadowed in our prophecies." The holy patriarchs came and said to her, "O Mary, thou hast been our hope, so much and so long sighed for by us." And among those came our first parents, Adam and Eve, to thank her with great affection. "Ah, beloved daughter," they said to her, "thou hast repaired the injury done by us to the human race. Thou hast obtained for the world that blessing lost by us, on account of our crime. By thee we are saved, and for it be forever blessed." Then came holy Simeon to kiss her feet, and with joy reminded her of that day on which he received from her hands the infant Jesus. Saint Zachary and Saint Elizabeth also came, and thanked her again for that loving visit, that with so much humility and charity she made them in their dwelling, and through which they received so many treasures of grace. Saint John the Baptist came with greater affection to thank her for having sanctified him by means of her voice. But what could her parents, Saint Joachim and Saint Anna, say to her when they came to salute her? Oh God, with what tenderness must they have blessed her, saying, "Ah, beloved daughter, what happiness was ours in having such a child! Ah, be thou our queen now, because thou art the mother of our God. As such we salute thee and adore thee." But who can comprehend the affection with which her dear spouse Saint Joseph came to salute her? Who can describe the joy that the holy patriarch experienced at seeing his spouse arrive in heaven with so much triumph, made queen of all paradise? With that tenderness did he say to her, "Ah, my lady and spouse, how shall I ever be able to thank our God as I ought for having made me thy spouse, thou who art his true mother? Through thee I merited on earth to attend upon the childhood of the incarnate Word, to bear him so often in my arms, and receive from him so many special favors. Blessed be the moments that I spent in life, serving Jesus and thee, my holy spouse. Behold our Jesus. Let us console ourselves that now he is no more lying in a stable upon hay, as we saw him at birth in Bethlehem. He does not now live poor and despised in a shop, as once he lived with us in Nazareth. He is not now nailed to a shameful cross, as when he died for the salvation of the world in Jerusalem. But he sits at the right hand of the Father, as King and Lord of heaven and of earth. And now, O my Queen, we shall never more depart from his holy feet, where we shall bless and love him eternally." Then all the angels came to salute her, and she, the great Queen, thanked all for the assistance they had given her on earth, especially thanking the archangel Saint Gabriel, who was the happy ambassador of all her

was the crown by which she was shown to be the queen of martyrs. That Mary was a true martyr cannot be doubted, as is proved by the Carthusian, Palbart, Carthinus, and others, for it is an established opinion that suffering sufficient to cause death constitutes martyrdom, although death may not then take place. Saint John the Evangelist is revered as a martyr, although he did not die in the cauldron of boiling oil, but came out more sound than he went in. Vegetior exhibit, quam interverit. It is sufficient to procure the glory of martyrdom, says Saint Thomas, that anyone should be obedient even to offer himself to death. Mary was a martyr, says Saint Bernard, not by the sword of the executioner, but by the bitter sorrow of her heart. If her body was not wounded by the hand of the executioner, yet her blessed heart was pierced by grief at the passion of her Son, a grief sufficient to cause her not only one, but a thousand deaths. And from this we shall see that Mary was not only a true martyr, but that her martyrdom surpassed that of all the other martyrs, for it was a longer martyrdom, and, if I may thus express it, all her life was a long death. The passion of Jesus commenced with his birth, as Saint Bernard says, and Mary also, in all things like unto her Son, suffered her martyrdom through her whole life. The name of Mary, among its other significations, as the blessed Albertus Magnus affirms, signifies a bitter sea. Mare amarum. Wherefore to her is applied the passage of Jeremias, great as the sea is thy destruction. Magna est enim velut mare contritio tua. For as the sea is all salt and bitter, thus the life of Mary was always full of bitterness, at the sight of the passion of the Redeemer, which was ever present to her. It cannot be doubted that being more enlightened by the Holy Spirit than all the prophets, she better comprehended than they the predictions concerning the Messiah, which they recorded in their holy scriptures. Precisely this the angel revealed to Saint Bridget, whence, as the same angel declared, the Virgin, knowing how much the incarnate Word was to suffer for the salvation of men, even before she became his mother, and compassionating this innocent Savior, who was to be so cruelly put to death for crimes not his own, she commenced, from that time, her great martyrdom. Her grief afterwards increased immeasurably when she was made mother of this Savior, so that at the painful thought of all the sufferings which her poor son was to endure, she indeed experienced, says Rupert the Abbot, a long martyrdom, a martyrdom continued through her whole life. And exactly this was signified by the vision which Saint Bridget had at Rome, in the church of Saint Mary Major, where the Blessed Virgin appeared to her with Saint Simeon, and an angel, having a sword which was very long and red with blood, by which was prefigured the

himself, says Venturini, and had believed in the miracle with the rest. Perhaps, too, he had not ventured to ask Jesus for an explanation, for he had only become his disciple a few days before. The members of the Essene order had watched over the child Jesus even in Egypt. As he grew older, they took charge of his education along with that of his cousin John, and trained them both for their work as deliverers of the people. Whereas the nation as a whole looked to an insurrection as the means of its deliverance, they knew that freedom could only be achieved by means of a spiritual renewal. Once Jesus and John met a band of insurgents. Jesus worked on them so powerfully by his fervid speech that they recognized the impiousness of their purpose. One of them sprang towards him and laid down his arms. It was Simon, who afterwards became his disciple. When Jesus was about 30 years old, and, owing to the deep experiences of his inner life, had really far outgrown the aims of the Essene order, he entered upon his office by demanding baptism from John. Just as this was taking place, a thunderstorm broke, and a dove, frightened by the lightning, fluttered round the head of Jesus. Both Jesus and John took this as a sign that the hour appointed by God had come. The temptations in the wilderness, and upon the pinnacle of the temple, were due to the machinations of the Pharisee Zadok, who pretended to enter into the plans of Jesus and feigned admiration for him, in order the more surely to entrap him. It was Zadok, too, who stirred up opposition to him in the Sanhedrin. But Jesus did not succeed in destroying the old messianic belief with its earthly aims. The hatred of the leading circles against him grew, although he avoided everything that could offend their prejudices. It was for this reason that he even forbade his disciples to preach the gospel beyond the borders of Jewish territory. He paid the temple tax also, although he had no fixed abode. When the collector went to Peter about it, the following dialogue took place. Tax collector, drawing Peter aside. Tell me, Simon, does the rabbi pay the didrachma to the temple treasury, or should we not trouble him about it? Peter, why shouldn't he pay it? Why do you ask? Tax collector, it's been owing from both of you since last Nisan, as our books show. We did not like to remind your master, out of reverence. Peter, I'll tell him at once. He will certainly pay the tax. You need have no fear about that. Tax collector, that's good. That will put everything straight, and we shall have no trouble over our accounts. Goodbye. When Jesus hears of it, he commands Peter to go and catch a fish, and to take care, in removing the hook, not to tear its mouth, that it may be fit for salting. In that case, it will doubtless be worth a stature. The time arrived when an important move must be made. In full conclave of the